0: latest sleep tech products and research. And she's here with me in the studio. Hi, Shona.
1: Hi, Chris.
0: You're looking and sounding as though you've had a good night's sleep. What have you been looking at?
1: Well, this taps into a really interesting area of health tech where people are using wearables to monitor their sleep. And according to research, nearly half of all Americans and around 40% of people in the UK are tracking their sleep. Now, we know the importance of a decent night's rest, don't we? Not getting enough sleep can cause all sorts of health problems. So perhaps it's no surprise that we're paying more attention to it. And I'm not just talking about the duration. I'm talking about really drilling into all aspects. So room temperature, the time you go to bed, how long it takes for you to fall asleep once the lights go out, which is something called sleep latency, REM sleep, which means rapid eye movement. That's the stage of sleep where most of your dreams happen. Deep sleep or slow wave sleep, which is the time of the night that supports the memory, growth and cell regeneration. So I've only just begun to explain this to you, Chris, and you can see there's a lot to it. Now, this can be done using wearables, smart rings such as the Oura, the Samsung Galaxy or the Lunar Ring are ones that are popular, but also by devices that you wear on your wrist. So things like the Whoop and, of course, watches like the Garmin, the Fitbit or the Apple Watch. All of these look at things like your breathing, your heart rate and your body movement. And they usually give you a score in the morning based on a combination of all of those things.
0: I'm thinking my sleep is tech deprived at this point. Your research has taken you to Paris.
1: That's right. I went to Withings, a French health tech company, after trying out their sleep analyzer. Now, this is a kind of device that's like a small mat. It goes under the mattress, so you don't have to wear it and it's not intrusive. And it was the first sleep tracker to provide sleep lab metrics without anything to wear, delivering in-depth analysis of your night. It's what the industry calls a needle. That's technology in your environment rather than on your body.
2: Here we are in the mechatronics lab.
3: Tell me about then the design of this.
2: So when the body will move, it creates some pressure on this bladder.
1: Manon Navalou is the mechanical manager at Withings.
2: And so the pressure sensor that is localized here records these pressure changes. When you breathe, your thoracic rise and fall will be recorded here as well.
1: The tech aims to, by monitoring what it can through the movement of your body, heart and breathing, build a health score that can pre-detect disease and connect you with a doctor at exactly the right time.
2: You have one of five people in the UK that are concerned with sleep apnea or that can show some sign of sleep apnea during the night. So it's not so rare. You have 26% of men, but also 14% of women. So it's not only a men-related issue.
1: So after looking at the mechanics of the sleep analyzer, I went through my own data with Withings founder Eric Carril.
4: I see that you are sleeping a low number of hours.
5: Mm-hmm. And what about this sleep score then? At the moment we're seeing I've got 49, it's out of 100.
4: What we see is that your duration is quite low. Your heart rate is very good during the night. 57 is a good score. But if you have taken a glass of wine last night, your heart rate, which has been higher at the beginning of the night and then decreasing.
5: Regularity, I guess, is something that you're going to be tracking over a longer period of time.
4: Yes.
5: If we look at, for example, April, yeah, we've got more green there.
4: Yeah, exactly.
5: So April, I slept slightly better.
4: Yeah, exactly.
5: Last month, more yellows creeping in, and this month, more red.
4: This evolution is very important to detect a lot of things, like a disease which is coming, and probably you are preparing to be ill. It's why sleep is very important and can really affect your health.
1: So you can see the range of different things I was able to determine from my own data. But of course, I wanted to talk to an expert as well.
6: I'm Derek van Dijk, Professor of Sleep and Physiology at the Surrey Sleep Research Centre at the University of Surrey. So we know that when we compare the measures of those devices against gold standard measures, that actually estimating sleep structure, so how much deep sleep or REM sleep you have, is quite difficult to do for those devices.
1: When you say gold standard, what did you mean by that?
6: Well, with gold standard, we basically mean polysomnography. What does that mean? We bring people into the laboratory.

0: We put electrodes on their head, put electrodes close to their eyes. We measure muscle tone. And if we have those signals, we record them, we can analyze them, we can very accurately quantify sleep according to very well established criteria by professional societies.
1: Okay, so these are not medical devices providing that gold standard sleep study, but they do have their uses, don't they?
0: Some of these devices are used in real research studies. One of the big advantages of those devices is that you can record sleep for many, many nights, weeks, or months, which is something that's very difficult to do in the laboratory with your gold standard methods.
2: That was Professor of Sleep and Physiology and Director of the Surrey Sleep Research Centre, Professor Dirk-Jan Dyke. And thank you, Shona, for coming in.
3: Thank you. I'm off to my bed now.
2: Now, who doesn't like walking through a wood filled with birdsong? But I've got to confess, for much of my life, I didn't really give two hoots about which birds were singing. But for me, and a lot of other people, particularly younger people, new apps have opened their eyes and their ears to the magical world of birding. TechLife's Liv McMahon has been taking a look at the appeal of these apps. We decided to try out one of the best known, Merlin Bird ID.
4: Well, we've left TechLife's global headquarters by the Clyde in Glasgow in Scotland, and we've come out to a nearby park, Festival Park, which has got lots of little patches of wood and dense undergrowth, and is, as you can hear, a spot where even in the middle of the day in the baking sun you can hear birds. And we're going to identify, Liv is here, we're going to identify some of these birds using an app. There's been one of those apps that's got people interested in bird watching, bird listening, we should say, as well. Liv, so you've started this app. It's called Merlin. Just talk
5: yes.
4: through what we're doing now.
5: So it's Merlin Bird ID, and we are just at the moment, we've activated the tool that allows us to listen for birds.
4: Okay, what's it telling us we've got? What's that pip noise we can hear?
5: The little tweeting that we can hear at the moment, it's suggesting that that is most likely a Eurasian wren, which I think is almost definitely the case. I've seen something flying around that looks very small and cute. And wren-like, it's just flown into a nearby tree beside us.
4: Well, that wren really wants to get in on the conversation, doesn't it, Liv? Tell me a little bit more about Merlin.
5: So this is an app that was developed 10 or more years ago by the Cornell University's Lab of Ornithology. And it's had at least 12 million downloads on smartphones this year alone. And it's recorded some 4.4 billion sightings of birds. So it's really had this quite, I'd say, explosive growth over the last couple of years. And I spoke to Jesse Barry, who's the director of Merlin at Cornell's Lab of Ornithology, and she told me just about how it all began.
6: Yeah, so back in 2014, we started the project to help anyone identify birds. But since then, we've been able to expand to include all the birds of the world and then add really exciting features like Sound ID. So Sound ID is kind of like Shazam for birds, where if you turn on the microphone, it will start to let you know which birds are singing near you. And that was a moment that I think was really exciting and eye-opening for a lot of people to suddenly be able to identify those birds, get that help from Merlin, and discover things that they have perhaps not noticed before.
4: Jesse Barry there. And that really gives you a nutshell description of it, doesn't it? Shazam for birds. Liv, they've also seen an uptick in younger people using the app.
5: Yeah, this app and many others like it. There's Smart Bird ID, there's iNaturalist. It's being used by people to identify more various types of wildlife surrounding them. And it really seems like it's part of a growing contingent of young people who are maybe looking to the help of tech to become more informed about the world around them. And this is Jesse Barry of Merlin again to that.
6: We have minimal demographic information, but we can definitely see the shift to younger audiences. So it's been really fun to see younger folks jump at him.
4: Jesse Barry there. Have we picked up any other birds, Liv, while we've been talking?
5: We have, Chris. We've had a common wood pigeon.
4: And they're very common.

0: They are, as the name suggests.
1: I'm not going to get any points for that. Lovely birds, though, they are. Liv, you've been speaking to a young person who did, in fact, get into birding a little bit more because of these apps.
0: I have, yeah. I spoke to Megan Sostak, who is 26. She's based in San Francisco, California, and she actually makes content about birding.
2: So I was definitely a bird kid. I was very interested in birds.
0: She really thinks that apps like Merlin can really help reduce the barriers to it for young people.
2: I think that overall, it's like a fantastic tool that really increases accessibility. It's bringing it to people and bringing it into people's hands who might not have like felt welcome to experience it before.
1: We should say there are lots of birding apps out there. And that's an interesting thing because Merlin has actually inspired other people to create apps as well.
0: Yes, so I spoke to a software engineer called Sam Lewis, who's based in Stockport, just outside of Manchester. And he told me about how he'd kind of started casually using Merlin a few years ago, but it planted the seed for a more gamified bird app that he's created, which is called Lifer.
3: I thought, why not? Why don't I try and make an app that can be Pokemon Go for birds, essentially? A few months ago, I got laid off from my job, and then I just went full in. I was like, right, I'm going to put all my time into this. It just sort of steamrolled from there. I was thinking of new features and getting excited about it, and then I was getting a load of users, and all my family and friends were trying it out, and they were using it every day. And most of those, well, 90% of them had never been interested in birds before.
1: Sam Lewis there, who's been building a Pokemon Go for birding, sort of. We had a Shazam for birding, now we've got a Pokemon Go for birding. It's all lots of fun, of course, but the motive behind creating Merlin, I'm sure, is one that many other apps share, is conservation.
0: Yes, it's known as kind of crowd science. Bringing people together to be able to collect this kind of data themselves can then be used to advance conservation efforts around the world, and that's something that Jesse Barry really hopes will continue.
4: I think the ultimate goal for Merlin is to ignite a movement for positive environmental shifts, and birds are just a wonderful vehicle to get people to start to notice what's going on in the outdoors and in the world around us, and start to see the environment through a different light, noticing things that they haven't before. And so we really think those steps can be very small and incremental over time, but just generally, if there's millions of people who are starting to care about birds, we believe that's going to lead to good things for humans and the environment.
1: Jesse Barry there. And well, let's give Merlin one more go. We've got anything else that's apart from this wren that's been bravely accompanying our interview?
0: I don't think so. I think we walk around.
1: Okay.
0: Personally.
1: All right, we'll do that one more time. Well, unfortunately, we didn't identify many more birds, just a couple of magpies and a goldfinch or two. But thanks very much to Liv McMahon for talking me through the birding apps that are taking off. Well, we've reached the end of another Tech Life, but we hope you'll be flocking back to hear us next week. In the meantime, if you want to share your thoughts on this edition or tell us about tech we should be looking at, our email address is techlife@bbc.co.uk. Or you can WhatsApp us on +44 330 1230 320. You can also send a voice message. Please include your name and where you live. Today's Tech Life was produced by Tom Quinn and presented by me, Chris Vance.
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0: Greetings, I am Barry. Are there things you have wondered about? 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
1: 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In the spirit of championing free speech, the following program is conceived and presented by the host as independent content. 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

Welcome to the Vedic Wisdom. This program is intended to inform humanity of the wisdom contained in the Vedic literature, the oldest scriptures in existence. Vedic wisdom contains the most confidential knowledge. This knowledge is the king of education and the most secret of all secrets. It is the purest knowledge, and because it gives direct perception of the self by realization, it is the perfection of religion. It is everlasting and joyfully performed. Join us.

And welcome to the Vedic Wisdom. Thank you for being with us today. You know, I want to talk to you about problems, because everybody's got some. And you talk to this person and they say, you know, the biggest problem in the world is, and they give you their interpretation. And the next guy gives you another interpretation. And the next person, and the next, and the next. Well, what is the biggest problem? Because everybody has their opinion, everybody has their perspective, many of them have experience. And it's not that they're idle talk, and the points that they make are valid. And yes, those particular things are a problem. But let's get the definition there, let's get that context clear, our problem. Well, there's this problem, and there's that problem, and there's the next problem. And actually, everybody has some. So it looks like the place itself is a problem, because they're cropping up everywhere. It doesn't matter if you live in this continent or this country. There's a problem. Your days may go by pretty good for a while, but got a problem. Some parts of the planet, it's a disaster. In other parts of the planet, everything's fine. But then there's these problems. So let's take a look at, what is your biggest problem? Now, we have to recognize that certain aspects of problems, we've covered this before, caused by your own mind and body, caused by other living entities upon you, and caused by natural occurrences, events, and weather, etc., again, upon you. So these are the threefold miseries that everybody's dealing with. And if we get down to it, we recognize that there's a method prescribed in the Vedic literature for solving the threefold miseries. Now, the method is clearly described. You have to raise yourself out of the material conception of life. You have to renounce your selfishness and move towards selfless mentality. You have to develop a spiritual perspective of life and spiritual values. You have to consult the Vedic literature and the spiritual master for guidance and instruction from the spiritual perspective of life. And we're talking perspective here. You have to see things in proper perspective. You don't see the bodies. That's the material perspective. You see the eternal living entities bringing consciousness to all these bodies. And you see that there's multitudes of living entities in many, many species of life, and they are all a living entity just like you are. And then you develop compassion, because you realize that the position they're in, they have problems too. Every one of them. What if you're a blade of grass and people keep walking across you? Oh, crap, I'm a blade of grass and I'm in the path. You're supposed to go on a sidewalk, and now everybody cuts the corner, and everybody's trotting on this particular blade of grass. It goes on and on and on. Thousands of situations. It's because there's an unlimited number of living entities, but they're all just like you. They all want to be happy. They all want to experience their desires. They all want to have byproducts or children. They all want to grow in their understanding. They all want to give here and there. They all want to participate. So you develop compassion. You stop being callous to all the other sufferings of everybody else, because you realize suffering isn't good no matter who it is. The hunger, the pain of hunger is the same regardless of your religion, your color, your race, your creed. The suffering of hunger is bad no matter who you are. If you're a cat, if you're a sheep, if you're a bird, let alone if you're a human of this particular country or nation or race. So there are general terms and conditions in the material world that cause these anxieties, and the problem, the pain, the suffering, the anxiety due to that problem is the same.

No one is exempt. It's like fire. You touch fire, you will be burned. No exceptions are ever made by fire. You get burned. So we have problems cropping up here, there, and everywhere. The Vedic literature teaches that if you step off of the material platform to the spiritual platform, you can remove yourself from these problems. The mentality is a selfless one. It's a service attitude. It's in relationship to Krishna, the Supreme Personality of Godhead. I render devotional service to Krishna, selflessly trying to please him without expectation of return. There is no suffering in it. I'm free from the threefold miseries of life. And the more I do it, the more I'm free. And if I do it constantly, I'm completely free. So where's the problem? We know that the problems exist in the material world. We know that there's a cure, a method described in the Vedic literature to solve those problems. We understand that the solution is available to me to adopt. It is tangible, workable, practical, inexpensive, and guaranteed of success. Where's the problem? Well, if there's something that's keeping anyone, someone, from doing this correct method, following the correct method, solving the biggest problems, we may have actually now identified what is your biggest problem. Your biggest problem is something stopping you from adopting the method. So let's look at that now. What is stopping you from adopting the method prescribed in the authorized Vedic scriptures for the purification of the living entities, irrespective of the body therein, to come to the platform that is fixed above in the transcendental reality, above the threefold miseries of life, above materialistic karmic predicament? What is stopping anyone, someone, you, from taking the method? Well, whatever it is, that's your biggest problem. If you have a problem and you know the solution and you don't adopt the solution, you have a problem. Though the individual problem you wanted to solve pales, the fact that you can't implement that solution now stands out. This is serious. It's like the person who's sick. The person who's sick, he needs medicine, he goes to the doctor prescribes the medicine, and then he doesn't take it. That person has a problem. It's no longer the sickness. The problem is his unwillingness or inability or whatever misconception, delusion that keeps him from taking the medicine. And that's the real problem you got. You're not trying to be spiritual all day, all the time, everywhere, under all circumstances. You're not trying to come to a selfless devotional attitude. You're not reading the Vedic literature. You're not employing the Hare Krishna Maha Mantra, the great mantra for deliverance, guaranteed success if you use it. So you must adopt the medicine. Now, if it's something concocted and it may work or it may not work, well, you might have your precautionary attitude toward it. But if you've read the Vedic literature to understand this method of devotional service and the chanting of the Hare Krishna Maha Mantra is prescribed and approved by all the great saints and sages for millennia, and it's especially prescribed for those of us in this age who are embarrassed by the difficulties caused by the threefold miseries of life. So if you're not taking the opportunity, there lies your biggest problem. This is what is significant in everyone. That you're not acting for your best self-interest. You're not taking the medicine and curing the disease. The disease is the material conception of life based around selfishness, greed, lust, anger, envy, all the negatives

You aren't taking it. You have to take this medicine and free yourself from all of those things, developing compassion, truthfulness, cleanliness, honesty, austerity, simplicity, penance, selflessness, culminating in devotional service to the Supreme Personality of Godhead, Sri Krishna, under the instructions of the bona fide spiritual master, in the line of disciplic succession from all the great saints and sages who have come down for the last 5,000 years, propagating the same message. This is the method that is prescribed and guaranteed by the Supreme Lord that you will be successful if you take this method. So if you aren't taking the method, that is your biggest problem. And that is what we see in society. Everyone is accepting what the other people are accepting. Nobody's willing to stand up and take the proper steps to cure the material conception disease. Why? Because everybody has it. It's like having a disease, a flu, right? Now, generally speaking, if you get

Seattle-based guitarist Frank Cole continues to put forth a discography that is worthy of distinction. His nimble buoyancy and focused notes ring with a luminescence and mastery. His latest offering, The Crossing, continues the contemplative beauty he is known for with flashes of voices from the past. We are going to check into the title track, The Crossing, from Frank Cole.

Let's keep that music flowing. Up next is a debut release by Aaron Strassner Quartet. The album's called Haymarket Station, and we'll check into the track Amtrak.

You're tuned in to Modern Jazz Today with Jeff Williams and Carrie Gaffney. Up next is Mariah Parker. The album's called Windows Through Time, and we'll check into the track Sol de Barcelona. Then Olivia Fasci. Her new album's called A Window Within. We'll check into the track Live With It. Then Gabrielle Genest. The album's called As It Is, and we'll check into Kairos. Let's check it out.

0: that time again when we say goodbye, but only until next week. We look forward to having you join us next time on Modern Jazz Today, where we will be presenting today's artists, cutting their teeth and cutting the edge of sound. Join myself, Carrie Gaffney, and
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0: when it's time to tune in and turn up again. 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

B, Aurig Global. Kia ora, ladies and gentlemen, boys and girls. My name is Freemel, and we open the show with Sikat Sabuan. That's Queen J, Jackie Chang herself, with the latest track, The One. And we've got an exciting episode. Yes, we've got the Bigot 10, 5 out of the 10 Northworthy tracks in July. The final Sing English feature this year, Lab Asni from School Girl Classic. And, of course, the Kanta Sabuan from a guy who is presently in Sydney, Australia. His name is Rene Tinapay, and he lives a life of a musician, kinabuhing musikero.

The Origa Global. That's Nomera for you with Akong Pinanga. What's the best way to describe that song? Well, it's called a Harana Rock. And the main man, Nomer Limatong Jr., well, happy birthday on the 3rd of August. Right now, let's fly a kite. This is Bigaten with John Laurie.

We were just listening to Dita Peled with the title track of her jazz blues fusion album, I Wish You Would, a song written by Billy Boy Arnold. And from the San Francisco-based 12-piece, the Anthony Paul Soul Orchestra featuring Willie Jordan, this is New Music, the title song to the album, What Can We Do?

And we were just listening to the Boston-based Delta Generators with Strength in Numbers from their latest On and On. You can make a blues request or comment about this show at radio.balmoralblues@gmail.com. Jake Soberlak is a 17-year-old blues guitarist, singer, and harmonica player from Kamloops whose chops belie his age. His musician father taught him music, but it was discovering the blues albums in his grandfather's record collection that ignited his passion for B.B. King, Peter Green, Eric Clapton,

Stockton and Elmore James. If you were in Seminerm this weekend, you may have caught him at the Roots and Blues Festival. From his debut album, I'm in Trouble, to be released in September, this is Jake Soberlock with a couple of tunes, starting with his cover of Elmore James' I'm Worried.

And that was Kamloops blues phenom Jake Soberlak with his original composition, You Gotta Leave, from his forthcoming album, I'm in Trouble. And from Alberta-based harmonica player, songwriter, vocalist, and bandleader, this is Ethan Askey and the Elevators with Big Bad Bossman from their latest album, Outside the Lines.

Welcome back to Balmoral Blues. Crystal Shawanda is an award-winning blues vocalist and performer originally from Wequemecong First Nation, Manitoulin Island, who got her start as a country singer when she was just a teen. So it's no surprise that she admired the late, great Raoul Mallow and his band, the Mavericks. In fact, Crystal's husband and creative partner, Dwayne Strobel, acquired Maverick guitarist Eddie Perez's Stratocaster to get that specific Tex-Mex sound of the Mavericks. After featuring this next song in her live set for some time, Shawanda was convinced to record it for the forthcoming album, Homesick Indian Blues. This is Crystal Shawanda with her cover of the Mavericks' Come On To Me, a fitting tribute to Raoul Mallow.

We were just listening to Jason Ritchie and the Bad Kind, featuring Caitlin Dibble on vocals with Long Twisted Night from their latest album, 13 Hours. That's almost all the time we have left, but we'll close with Beth Hart from her latest album, You Still Got Me. This is Little Heartbreak Girl, and

0: He aha te wā. Ko te whitu karaka I te ata. It's 7 a.m. Today is Thursday, or in te reo Māori, Rā Pare. Sometimes you hear the word taite, but that's a transliteration of Thursday. The correct kupu or word is Rā Pare. Give it a try. Rā Pare.
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3: Welcome to the Weekly Hotwire. One of the things we regularly do on the Weekly Hotwire is look beyond New Zealand's borders. Agriculture is a global industry, and some of the best ideas, challenges, and innovations are coming from overseas. While every country farms under different conditions, there is often plenty we can learn by seeing how others are tackling the same issues. This week, we're heading to Europe, where the European Union has just released a new livestock strategy. The conversation covers everything from food security and climate resilience through to technology, self-sufficiency, and the role livestock plays in supporting rural communities. Joining us is Patrick Del Fosse, who speaks with European Commissioner for Agriculture and Food, Christoph Hansen, along with farmers and industry leaders from across Europe. As you listen, it's hard not to draw comparisons with New Zealand. Many of the same themes are familiar, whether it's building resilient farming businesses, improving efficiency, reducing reliance on imported inputs, or recognising the wider contribution livestock farming makes to our rural economy. I think you'll find plenty in this discussion that's relevant to New Zealand's primary sector. Let's get into it.
4: What would happen to our countryside if livestock farming disappeared tomorrow? It's a question that's the foundation of this episode. And that's because livestock farming is about much more than simply producing meat and milk. It shapes our landscapes, enriches our soils, sustains rural communities, and plays a vital role in Europe's food security. As the European Commission unveils its new livestock strategy, I wanted to understand how the sector is preparing for the future. With increasingly volatile markets, rising input costs, and the growing impact of climate change, what will it take to build a livestock sector that is more resilient, more sustainable, and more self-reliant? That's what we're exploring. To begin, I'm delighted to welcome the European Commissioner for Agriculture and Food, Christoph Hansen. Commissioner Hansen, welcome once again to Food for Europe. Why is livestock farming so important?

0: to Europe?
1: First of all, for a very simple economic reason, livestock farming generates around 400 billion euros in annual turnover and provides employment for around 7 million people. But the sector is also under growing pressure from animal diseases and climate change to increasingly ambitious environmental objectives. As a result, Europe's livestock population has fallen by around 10% over the past decade. That's why it's so important that we provide the sector with a clear long-term perspective. This isn't just about food security, it's also about protecting biodiversity. In many parts of Europe, without grazing livestock, grasslands would gradually revert to woodland. In others, cattle and sheep help reduce the risk of wildfires by maintaining open landscapes. Livestock farming also sustains employment in rural areas, and particularly along our eastern border with Russia. Maintaining a strong economic fabric is strategic.
0: You've mentioned some of the major challenges facing Europe's livestock farmers today, from animal diseases to climate change. What can be done to make the sector more resilient?
1: We need practical solutions. The Commission will work with the European Investment Bank on a dedicated European financial instrument to help farmers manage climate and animal health related risks alongside the existing CAP tools. When it comes to animal diseases, we will also strengthen investment in prevention, surveillance, early detection, disease control and eradication. At the same time, we've become increasingly aware that self-sufficiency is also a matter of strategic autonomy. We need to reduce our dependencies. Today, only around 25% of the protein crops and oilseeds used in the European Union are actually produced within the EU. That's why we've also presented a protein plan with the objective of increasing that figure from 25% to 35% by 2035.
0: We'll come back to that conversation in a moment, but first let's leave the studio and head to the Belgian province of Hainaut, where the Cosmon family have chosen to take greater control of the way they farm in order to build a more resilient business. Their 65-hectare organic mixed dairy farm combines livestock and crop production. There, I met Véronique Cosmon and her daughter Camille, an agricultural engineer who now works alongside her parents.
2: Come on, girls, come on.
0: These girls are Camille Cosmon's Montbéliard cows and their Flemish crossbreeds. She comes to see them every day.
3: Well, I call them the girls, but Vladimir is a bull, so I probably shouldn't say the girls. They finished grazing this paddock, so we'll move them into another one where there is more grass. You'll see, they'll be delighted with the change.
0: One of the things that drew me here to Ferme du Bois was the sense of simplicity. Back inside the farmhouse, I sat down with Véronique and Camille to find out more.
4: The real turning point came in 2009 during the milk crisis. Producing exclusively for the food industry no longer made sense. We realized that if we wanted to earn a decent living from our work, we had to look towards direct sales. That was when we began to rethink the whole farm and convert it to organic farming. It became a family project built around one idea, becoming more self-reliant.
3: There are different ways in which a farm can become more self-reliant. First of all, there's feed autonomy, producing all the feed our animals need here on the farm. Then there's marketing autonomy, which means becoming less dependent on the food industry. And finally, input autonomy, by working with farming systems that are as self-sufficient as possible.
4: That means everything our animals eat is produced here on the farm, and the manure that feeds our soils comes from the livestock themselves.
3: So we use very few, if any, external inputs, whether for our crops or for our livestock. We also try to be more self-reliant when it comes to animal health, using homeopathy whenever possible. The hardest form of self-reliance to achieve is energy independence, whether that's electricity or fossil fuels. Going back to grass is part of a much broader way of thinking. It simply doesn't make sense.

0: for our farming system to depend on soybeans grown on the other side of the world. In many ways, it's about getting back to basics. What does a cow eat? Grass. Ask any child, and that's what they tell you. The cows harvested themselves, so there's no need to use energy to collect it. They stay out in the fields until November, then spend the winter eating hay dried here on the farm before going back out again as early as February if conditions allow.
1: Around a dozen pigs are also reared outdoors here at Ferme Dubuis.
2: Keeping pigs is also part of our drive for greater self-reliance. They allow us to make good use of byproducts from both our dairy and cereal production, since we grow our own cereals for human consumption.
1: But for Véronique, self-reliance isn't just about farming differently. It's also about rebuilding ties with the local community and the people who make it what it is.
2: Selling directly to consumers allows us to have real conversations with them, to explain what we do, to clear up misunderstandings, and to receive encouragement, advice, requests, and sometimes criticism too. Then there's social farming. We believe that places like this, where people are in direct contact with nature and with animals, can help those who are struggling because of illness, disability, or difficult experiences in life, including burnout. Simply by taking part in meaningful work, people can regain a sense of well-being and peace of mind. That's exactly what we're trying to do through a project called Farms and Connections, which we're deeply committed to here on the farm.
1: Those connections come to life every Monday and Friday in the farm shop. Visitors can buy the farm's cheeses, bread baked from cereals grown on the farm, meat and organic vegetables from a neighboring grower. But people don't just come here to shop, as Mark, one of the farm's very first regular customers, explains.
3: I actually got to know this gentleman here. They're kind enough to make coffee, so we often sit down and have a cup together while we're waiting before heading home.
1: Before heading back to Brussels, I asked Camille and Véronique to imagine what their farm would be like without livestock.
2: Without livestock, there can be no self-reliance.
0: On the farm, all the crops are fertilized exclusively with manure from our own livestock. But beyond that, I think animals bring a different dimension to what we do. On a farm like ours, you simply don't have the same relationship with an animal as you do with a crop.
2: Without animals, we'd lose our soul.
1: Self-reliance can take many different forms. At Ferme Dubuis, it's a family decision and pursuit. At Coopel Arc Atlantique, France's largest pig producers cooperative, with more than 4,500 member farmers, it's pursued across the entire supply chain. While in Brussels, Coopel's head of public affairs and external relations kindly stopped by our studio to talk about it. Bertrand Convert, welcome to Food for Europe.
4: Thank you for having me.
1: Your cooperative celebrates its 60th anniversary this year. What makes it so successful?
5: Coopel is involved in every stage of pig production right across the value chain, from crop production and animal feed to processing and food distribution. But from the inside, Coopel is first and foremost made up of hundreds of family farms. Those family businesses own 100% of the cooperative. So we're not just sharing resources, we're sharing responsibility for the future of the whole sector. Ultimately, our ambition is to pass on a stronger, better performing production system to the next generation.
1: What's driving your efforts to become more self-reliant?
5: Greater self-reliance gives farmers more confidence about the future. It makes them more resilient. More and more corporal members are also growing crops to feed their own animals. Pigs also play an important role in the circular economy because they can make use of co-products from a wide range of food industries. Research shows that pigs can actually produce more edible protein for human consumption than the amount of human edible protein they consume. In reality, the biggest dependencies today are energy and fertilizers.
1: What about dependence on global markets?
5: Pork is a globally traded food commodity. Different parts of the animal are valued in different parts of the world because eating habits vary from one region to another. Take pigs' ears and trotters, for example. They're highly prized in many Asian markets, but there's very little demand for them in Europe. On the other hand, French consumers eat a lot of ham, yet French pig production doesn't produce enough ham to meet domestic demand. So international trade is an integral part of our sector, and ultimately I think that's a positive thing because it allows every part of the animal to be put to good use somewhere in the world.
1: In practical terms, how are you helping your member farmers to prepare for the future?
5: Our role as a cooperative is to help every single farmer improve day after day, economically, socially, and environmentally, while always keeping the long-term picture in mind. At Coppel, we invest heavily in research and development, around 15 to 20 million euros a year, including digital technologies. Our two main priorities are animal welfare and climate change. One example is precision feeding. Every day, we calculate the optimal diet for each individual pig. Feed accounts for around 70% of production costs, so this helps farmers reduce costs while also improving environmental performance by reducing nitrogen expression and lowering the need for plant proteins.
1: What role does livestock farming play in the rural communities where your members are based?
5: When you have a small rural village with 5 or 10 livestock farms, whether they are dairy or pig farms, you also have a bank, a restaurant, building contractors and electrical maintenance companies. All of that helps keep rural communities alive. We often say that every livestock farm supports around 10 additional jobs beyond the farmer and the people working on the farm itself. Livestock farming also creates opportunities that many people aren't aware of. At Coppel, for example, we recover valuable biological molecules from pigs. One of them is heparin, an anticoagulant widely used in hospitals. So pigs also contribute to our medical sovereignty.
1: And how do you see the future of the pig sector?
5: What gives us confidence is that we're constantly challenging the way we produce. Every day, we're looking for ways to improve our model. As discussions begin on the next common agricultural policy, I hope it will include specific measures to support sustainable pig farming, farms that are working to reduce their dependence on external inputs while responding to society's expectations on issues such as animal welfare and decarbonization. The solutions already exist. Many are already being implemented, and there are plenty more ready to be rolled out.
1: Bertrand Convert from Coppel Arc Atlantique, thank you very much for sharing your insights with us.
4: Thank you very much.
1: Commissioner Christoph Hansen, we've just heard from farmers who are already investing in more sustainable livestock systems, whether through grass-based farming or innovation. How will those efforts be recognised and even rewarded under the next Common Agricultural Policy?
5: Farmers who invest in more sustainable lifestyle practices are providing a service to society as a whole. Their efforts deserve greater recognition and must also be better rewarded economically. And the cost involved should be shared fairly across the entire food chain. That's also why we want to make European excellence more visible through our recommendations to member states for the next CAP. We'll encourage investment in areas such as labeling and traceability. Today, many processed food products still give consumers little or no information about where key ingredients, such as meat, actually come from. We also want greater reciprocity in international trade. For example, if European farmers are expected to meet high animal welfare standards, then products imported from third countries should be expected to meet equivalent

0: standards in full compliance with WTO rules.
1: I'd now like you to listen to and respond to a question from Camille Cosmon, who works alongside her parents at Ferme du Bouy that we visited.
2: Today, it feels as though farming is caught between a whole series of conflicting expectations, and it's becoming increasingly difficult for farmers to know where they stand. In practice, what kind of agriculture does Europe really want to support, and what does that say about the European Union's vision for the future of farming?
0: That farm was a very good example of how economic performance, sustainability and strong local roots can go hand in hand. At the same time, the diversity of our livestock systems is one of Europe's greatest strengths. If everyone sold directly from the farm, the model wouldn't work. Equally, if everyone sold only through wholesalers, we'd lose the diversity. There is no single model that's right for everyone. That said, I do believe we should produce more animal feed locally on farms wherever possible. It helps reduce costs, cuts transport emissions, and strengthens resilience. Farmers know exactly what they're producing, what goes into it, and what it's worth. Short supply chains also have an important role to play. When consumers can look the farmer in the eye, it changes the relationship. They may even be more willing to pay a little extra for a product whose origin they know and trust.
1: Finally, Commissioner Hansen, what message would you like to pass on to livestock farmers who are listening to this podcast?
0: The Commission has heard your concerns and we stand alongside you. I grew up on a livestock farm myself, so I know the challenges the sector faces. I also believe we've made life unnecessarily difficult for livestock farmers over the past few years. My priority now is to restore confidence by creating new opportunities and opening up markets, because at the end of the day, farmers are entrepreneurs who deserve to make a decent living from what they produce.
1: Commissioner Christophe Hansen, thank you very much for joining us.
3: Merci aussi. À bientôt.
1: So at the end of this, I think I've found at least part of the answer that I was looking for. Without livestock farming, our agriculture would become far more dependent on petrochemicals. Our grasslands would disappear, and with them, much of the rural economy that depends on them.
4: That was European Commissioner for Agriculture and Food, Christophe Hansen, speaking with Patrick Del Fossi. Whether you agree with every aspect of Europe's approach or not, there are some valuable takeaways for New Zealand farmers. One of the strongest messages throughout this discussion is that livestock production is about far more than producing meat and milk. It underpins rural economies, supports thousands of businesses beyond the farm gate, contributes to food security, and plays an important role in managing productive landscapes. There was also a strong emphasis on practical innovation, precision feeding, improving feed self-sufficiency, investing in animal health, and recognising the value of efficient grazing systems are all areas where New Zealand has considerable expertise and, in many cases, is already leading the world. Perhaps the biggest lesson is that agriculture around the world is asking many of the same questions. The answers won't always be identical, but hearing how other farming nations are approaching these challenges helps us better understand where New Zealand fits into the global conversation. Well, that's all from me this week. Thank you for listening, and catch you next time.
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Love Me Always from the Tremworths, taking our time on the free breakfast to 26 past 8. Time to go to the feature album, Rattlesnake Boy by Maynard Larkin, a debut album which was released actually back on the 22nd of May. This is Stand For Something.

0: This is the Free Breakfast with Mike Williams on Free FM 89.0 and Charles Wright and the Watts 103rd Street Rhythm Band there. A track called Express Yourself. You're free to do that. 22 to 9, 9 o'clock will bring us the latest RNZ news. Plenty of music between now and then, though, including a new release for the Rose Hips. And we have the Androids, the Dandy Warhols, and the Band of Heathens all between now and 9.
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0: That's the sound of Best Coast and Rhiannon on the Free Breakfast. It's coming up to 7 minutes to nine. 9 o'clock will bring you the latest RNZ news. Music next from Androids.
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0: And now, what's going down at Hamilton's coolest live music scene, Navarra Lounge?
1: Hi, it's Ivan from Navarra Lounge here. Welcome to the last week of July. We kick off on Tuesday the 28th with the monthly Synth Obscura. Everything synth is set up. I know it's a tongue twister, but you can have a go on all equipment on stage from 6 till 10pm. Wednesday the 29th, it's open mic night. Please message the Facebook page and book yourself a spot. Thursday the 30th, it's Resident DJ Thursday. It's our chill out zone for everyone to come and catch up with all your mates on the couches. Friday the 31st, we're doing a club classic night. Nearly 5 hours of 90s and 2000s party music that you can get up and have a dance. Come on all you nostalgic ravers. Free till 10pm. Saturday the 1st of August, Indian

0: Rock is on stage. Pet and Ellie, Muzza and the LT400s, and Defects are going to be rocking the stage on Saturday the 1st. Check everything on Facebook, follow us on Instagram and Twitter, and have a great week.
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2: He aha te wā. Ko te iwa karaka I te ata. It's 9 a.m.
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3: RNZ News at 9. Kia ora, good morning. I'm Nicola Wright. The Financial Markets Authority is urgently looking into issues around its workplace culture, with its chief executive on leave from today. Acting Board Chair Stephen Bardi says it's aware of cultural concerns at the authority and is assessing the matters raised urgently. Chief Executive Samantha Barris is on leave and Board Member Alistair Hercus will step in as Interim Chief Executive. A report from Stuff Media raised allegations from several former employees about workplace culture. The Education Review Office is calling for a consistent national framework on schools' use of artificial intelligence, as a new report shows it's becoming part of their everyday life. Chief Review Officer David Ferguson says 90% of principals, 80% of teachers and 75% of students say they are using AI. Nearly 40% of secondary students admit to using AI for schoolwork in ways they shouldn't. The officer's report says three quarters of schools want more guidance from the Education Ministry. A Christchurch doctor says treating patients in corridors and waiting rooms is undignified. Christchurch Hospital is one of many facing a surge of winter illnesses, and it is treating some patients in hospital corridors. Dr. Dominic Fleischer says patients without rooms have no monitors, call bells or meal service.
4: You can't assess the patient properly in a corridor. You can't ask them questions, examine them properly. You can't do basic tests. This is probably the worst day for many patients. They feel vulnerable, and it's just not a dignified way to treat anyone. And yet they'll be there for hours, if not overnight, quite commonly.
3: Dominic Fleischer says the hospital has emergency plans to pitch a tent in the car park if capacity gets worse. The Green Party co-leader Chloe Swarbrick says her party will spend the next 100 days convincing the public that Parliament works for the people. MPs have been asked how they're feeling with the 100-day milestone reached on the road to the election. Ms. Swarbrick says people are frustrated and want change.
5: You can expect that the Greens are bringing a politics to the table that will work for all of us, so that New Zealanders can actually see, feel and understand that this place is supposed to work for them. That's why we're campaigning relentlessly on affordable bills, on healthy nature and on restoring honesty to politics.
3: The election will be held on November the 7th. In London, a Norwegian teenager has been convicted of travelling to Britain to carry out a contract killing on behalf of an international crime gang linked to Iran. Prosecutors say Johannes Natland agreed to shoot an unknown person for $50,000 in March last year. A Mount Maunganui representative says locals want to know when they will be able to get onto their mountain again. Six slips have been recorded since the weekend, near where severe storms and record rainfall in January sent a deadly load of mud and debris into the campsite below. Work is being done to repair the tracks, but it's not known when public access will be restored. Michael O'Neill from the Ratepayers Residents and Retailers Association says people want some return to normality.
6: They've come up with a plan of what they intend to do, but no timelines around it, and that's the frustration.
3: Michael O'Neill says a timeline for access to the mountain and the hot pools would give both residents and businesses a boost. Cuba's communist government has opened up more crisis-ravaged sectors of its economy to private sale. It's trying to ease acute shortages of basic goods made worse by Washington's fuel blockade, the BBC's Mimi Swaby reports.
7: The long-awaited list of newly permitted activities for the private sector has been released, including petrol stations, elderly care and pharmacies. The lengthy decree loosens decades-old communist doctrine, but officials insist that the participation of non-state economic actors does not change the island's economic system. The announcement left many sectors fully protected, emphasizing the government's tight control over sectors key to retaining power, such as education, media and defense.
3: Retail NZ says shoppers could soon be able to use their face or hand to make purchases. EFTPOS New Zealand is working on new biometric payment terminals that will allow people to pay with their palms or their faces. Carolyn Young from Retail NZ says the new payment style can be used to verify age and will also be useful for loyalty programs. Ms. Young says trials of the technology are likely late next year. That's the news.
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8: Coming up to 9:05 now. Te mau te pai hiwai redu mo Waikato I tēnei rā. Today's forecast for the Waikato region, a brand new forecast now. Fine cloud increasing through this morning with the chance of a shower this afternoon. Northerlies developing this morning. 15 should be our high. And a relatively warm 8 degrees overnight. Short-lived, though, because it gets cold again over the weekend. Tomorrow, apopo, a few showers, northerlies turning westerly in the morning, 14 degrees. And to Saturday, Rahorori, mainly fine. Chance of a shower in the morning, westerlies turning southerly in the morning at 2, and a high of 13. Sunday, Rahatapu should be fine. Southeasters dying out in the afternoon, 12 degrees. But the weekend, overnight lows, like minus 3 and 0. Yeah. Current conditions mostly fine and calm across the region with 1.2 degrees. 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Tuia la reo o te hapori. This is the Band of Heathens and the Man and Me.

0: Stereophonics, Handbags and Glad Rags. 13 past 9 now on The Free Breakfast, and another track coming up off the feature album very shortly. Danny Golden with a new song just before that. At 9.30 we bring you BBC programme The Arts Hour.
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A new track for Danny Golden off the album The Big Blue. Danny Golden hails from Austin, Texas, and an interesting songwriter. The Messenger is the name of that track. It's otherwise known as Surrender. He calls himself a lifelong searcher for truth and people to share it with. He reckons an artist's job is to investigate the depths of our world and bring some meaning back to the surface. Taking our time on the free breakfast to 18 past 8 on the dot. Time to go to the feature album. I'll give you one more track and then I've got to slip out of here and get the day job done. The album this week, as I've been telling you, is Rattlesnake Boy by Maynard Larkin. And if you like the sound of it, go to freefm.org.nz or our Facebook page and follow the link there to get more detail. I'm going to leave you with this track. It is the title one for the album, Rattlesnake Boy. Enjoy the rest of your Thursday. Keep warm over the weekend, and I'll be back again on Monday for the Monday edition of the Free Breakfast.

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I ain't really sure, but it seems I remember the good times with just a little bit more in focus.

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0: is Democracy Now!
1: I just finished an excellent meeting with President Trump. When I say excellent, it's not just lip service.
0: President Trump and Israeli Prime Minister Benjamin Netanyahu met at the White House Tuesday for their first meeting since the two nations launched their war on Iran 5 months ago. The meeting comes as the Israeli military expands operations in the occupied West Bank and continues to carry out deadly attacks in Gaza. We'll speak with Francesca Albanese, UN Special Rapporteur on the occupied Palestinian territory. Then we look at the cyclospora outbreak and the biggest measles outbreak in 35 years in the United States. This comes after the Trump administration made sweeping cuts to public health programs. We'll speak to the former chief medical officer at the CDC, Dr. Deborah Howery. She resigned in protest last year.
2: Secretary Kennedy censored CDC science, politicized its processes, and stripped leaders of independence. I could not, in good conscience, remain under those conditions.
0: Then to the cockroach movement in India, where weeks of protests by hundreds of thousands of young people led to the resignation of India's education minister. But now the Modi government is continuing to crack down on protesters.
3: While many of us are celebrating the resignation of the education minister, many students across the country who participated in the protests are facing a witch hunt.
0: All that and more coming up. Welcome to Democracy Now!, democracynow.org, The War and Peace Report. I'm Amy Goodman. France and Spain are racing to contain wildfires amidst a heat wave that has temperatures soaring to 42 degrees Celsius. That's up to 107 degrees Fahrenheit. More than 360,000 people have been evacuated so far. On Tuesday, French authorities evacuated 4,000 more people from tourist sites along its Atlantic coast. It's the largest peacetime evacuation in France's history. Earlier this month, 13 people died in a blaze in southern Spain. This is a resident of El Tiemblo, Spain.
4: A mí me afecta mi corazón porque soy...
5: This has affected my heart because I have had heart surgery. That is how it has affected me. I've had to bear the rest, bottle my emotions, and keep on going. I have to help my neighbors.
0: In Japan, at least 18 people have been killed after a powerful 7.1 magnitude earthquake struck the southwestern part of the country Monday. Rescue efforts continue at a collapsed shopping mall. An explosion ripped through the mall about an hour after the earthquake. In Uganda, the country's health minister declared the country Ebola-free Tuesday. The latest outbreak of the disease had infected 20 people, killing two. Since 2000, Uganda suffered multiple outbreaks of the disease. Meanwhile, Ebola continues to spread in the Democratic Republic of Congo, with the government reporting over 3,300 cases and more than 1,400 deaths. In Washington, D.C., Israeli Prime Minister Benjamin Netanyahu and Ukrainian President Volodymyr Zelensky attended a memorial service for South Carolina's Republican Senator Lindsey Graham. They also had meetings with President Trump. After his meeting, Netanyahu posted a video boasting he had, quote, one of the best conversations, unquote, with President Trump. Meanwhile, in an unusual move, President Trump did not invite the press in for a photo op or questions after their meeting. Since Trump returned to office, Netanyahu's made seven trips to U.S. Protesters gathered near the White House.
6: And he is the reason for the illegal war that has started on my homeland of Iran that is also currently being bombarded. And every time he comes to visit, our people, our countries get bombarded again. And we are here to make sure that our voices are heard. And he knows that we don't want him here. He is not welcome here. We know that he's a war criminal. We want bombs to stop falling on our people.
0: Meanwhile, on Capitol Hill, the Senate voted to confirm Jay Clayton as the director of national intelligence Tuesday, with all Republicans supporting his nomination and all Democrats voting against it. During the confirmation hearings, Clayton repeatedly refused to say Joe Biden won the 2020 election and declined to say that Trump had lost. Negotiations between the U.S. and Iran have stalled as Iran rejected a proposal to evenly divide

0: control of the Strait of Hormuz. This is Iran's deputy foreign minister.
1: We told them explicitly that under no circumstances are they permitted to do so. We said that if any warships approach the Strait of Hormuz for this purpose, or if they bring equipment or any vessel or any other assets for mine clearing operations near the Strait of Hormuz, they will be considered legitimate targets by the Islamic Republic of Iran.
0: Despite the lull in fighting, Iran launched multiple ballistic missiles towards a U.S. military base in Jordan Tuesday. The U.S. Central Command called it an attempted surprise attack. This comes amidst new reporting from Reuters that China is expected to deliver shoulder-fired air defense missile launchers to Iran within weeks. Meanwhile, Saudi Arabia joined the U.S. in striking what they said were Iranian proxies in Iraq Tuesday. In Yemen, Iranian-backed Houthi rebels claimed to have launched a missile attack on a Saudi oil tanker Tuesday. The U.S. walked out of a U.N. Security Council meeting Tuesday during the French ambassador's remarks. It comes after France blasted the U.S. for voting against extending Volker Türk's term as U.N. High Commissioner for Human Rights. After the vote Friday, France's U.N. mission posted on X, quote, "The U.S. used to be a beacon of human rights, not anymore. Today, it stands alongside North Korea, Nicaragua, Mali, and Russia, isolated, and the world no longer listens to it," France posted on X. In Iran, human rights groups say authorities have hanged two people who participated in anti-government protests back in January. The two men executed Tuesday were Amir Hossein Safari and Abolfazi Sepahai. Video verified by the New York Times show large crowds of protesters gathering near the site of the public executions. In Gaza, at least one person was killed and over a dozen wounded in an Israeli strike that destroyed a mosque surrounded by tents of displaced Palestinian families. Video footage shows Israeli jets striking the Al-Mutakin Mosque in Gaza City Tuesday, igniting a powerful explosion. 60 Palestinians released from Israeli prisons returned to Gaza, showing signs of severe injuries and starvation, with some of them so fragile they were unable to walk. The men were detained across Israel's most notorious prisons, Ofer, Negev, and Sdeit Haiman, many held for more than a year, and recounted brutal beatings and other forms of torture by Israeli soldiers. In Israel, activists protesting against settler violence in the occupied West Bank clashed with police in Tel Aviv Tuesday. It comes as Defense Minister Israel Katz announced that he's ordered the IDF to take over a fourth refugee camp in the West Bank and expel its Palestinian residents. This is Eli Levin, a protester from Haifa.
2: The reason I'm here today is because what we have seen coming out of the West Bank just the past week, but the past months and years, is horrifying, it's immoral, and we believe that it is endangering not only Palestinians who are witnessing ethnic cleansing and the evacuation of their homes, but it's also endangering all of us.
0: A federal judge has ordered the release from ICE custody of one of the key witnesses in the fatal shooting of Lorenzo Salgado Araujo, the 52-year-old Mexican father killed by an ICE agent July 7th in Houston. Jose Trinidad Rojas Pliego must be released within 48 hours, the judge ruled. He was one of the three passengers in the van driven by Salgado the morning of the fatal shooting. Two other key witnesses, including his younger brother Victor, remain in an ICE jail. Community organizers Tuesday again disrupted a Houston City Council meeting. Salgado Araujo's eldest son, Ronaldo, addressed the council demanding justice for his father and an end to the collaboration between Houston police and ICE.
3: How will you show up for the rest of the immigrant community here in Houston to make sure that what happened to my dad, Lorenzo Salgado Araujo, doesn't happen to any of them? This isn't a partisan issue. This is an issue of right and wrong, and this wrong needs to be addressed. Every single one of you council members have immigrants living in your district. How will you protect them?
0: This comes as Reuters reports more than 12,000.

0: 1,000 people have been detained after the Office of Refugee Resettlement provided personal information on unaccompanied migrant children, as well as their parents and sponsors, to federal immigration agents. Since January of last year, ORR has shared more than 460,000 leads to immigration authorities. Meanwhile, the New York Times has found ICE arrests have surged at airports nationwide as the TSA, the Transportation Security Administration, expands its collaboration with ICE. Wired reports a longtime Department of Homeland Security official has resigned over what he described as Trump's brazen corruption and the quote-unquote war on immigrants. Mark Rosenblum served as executive director of the Office of Homeland Security Statistics, where he led efforts to publish information on immigration arrests and deportations. DHS stopped issuing that data after Trump returned to office. Rosenblum said on a LinkedIn post, quote, "It'll come as no surprise that I'm thrilled to end my relationship with the current administration. Between the war on immigrants, the war on feds, and the war on facts, not to mention the crazy war in Iran and the brazen corruption, I just need a change," he said. President Trump's reportedly pressuring Health Secretary Robert F. Kennedy Jr. to more aggressively push for policies that would further slash childhood vaccination recommendations. The Wall Street Journal reported the issue came up during a lunch back in May at Trump's National Golf Club in Northern Virginia when Trump confronted RFK Jr. on why he wasn't doing more to probe a widely debunked link between childhood vaccinations and autism. At the time, Trump reportedly told Kennedy he believed the secretary, quote, had the yips, unquote, to reduce the number of vaccinations for children. Lobbyists and Department of Health and Human Services staffers reportedly told the Journal Trump may replace Kennedy with Centers for Medicare and Medicaid Services Chief Dr. Mehmet Oz if RFK Jr. fails to fulfill the demands. Separately, Anthony Fauci, the former veteran director of the National Institute of Allergy and Infectious Diseases, is expected to testify at a Senate hearing today on the COVID-19 pandemic. And in Peru, Keiko Fujimori has been sworn in as president. She's the daughter of the former dictator, Alberto Fujimori, who spent years in prison for crimes against humanity committed during the 1990s. Protesters took to the streets of Lima.
1: President Keiko Fujimori does not represent us, ladies and gentlemen. What is happening right now in Peru is monstrous. We cannot live like this with this government that she has brought in today. And Mr. Rospigliosi has passed new laws, and they do not represent us, ladies and gentlemen. This is why we are here in the streets. Today they kill us. Today they murder us. Today they extort us. That is why we're in the streets.
0: And those are some of the headlines. This is Democracy Now!, democracynow.org, The War and Peace Report. I'm Amy Goodman with Anjali Kamat, longtime Democracy Now! Producer who's back with us after many years producing and co-hosting. Welcome, Anjali.
2: I'm delighted to be back. Thank you. And welcome to all our viewers and listeners from across the country and around the world. President Trump and Israeli Prime Minister Benjamin Netanyahu met at the White House Tuesday for their first meeting since the two nations jointly attacked Iran 5 months ago. Trump and Netanyahu met for 90 minutes, but they did not appear together to make public comments. Netanyahu posted a short video after the meeting.
3: I just finished an excellent meeting with President Trump. When I say excellent, it's not just lip service. A conversation with full partnership, mutual support, understanding of the common goal to ensure that Iran does not have nuclear weapons and other goals as well. This is one of the best conversations I have had with the President of the United States, our friend, President Donald Trump.
0: After their meeting, both Trump and Netanyahu attended the funeral of Republican Senator Lindsey Graham. Meanwhile, protesters in Washington gathered near the White House to condemn Netanyahu's visit. This is an Iranian-American activist named Bita.
4: And he is the reason for the illegal war that has started on my homeland of Iran that is also currently being bombarded. And every time he comes to visit, our people, our countries get bombarded again. And we are here to make sure that our voices are heard. And he knows that we don't want him here. He is not welcome here. We know that he's a war criminal. We want bombs to stop falling on our people.
2: Netanyahu's visit comes as Israel is escalating its military operations in the occupied

0: West Bank, where there's been a surge in settler violence. On Tuesday, Defense Minister Israel Katz announced that he's ordered the IDF to take over a fourth refugee camp in the West Bank and expel its Palestinian residents. Israel is also continuing to carry out deadly attacks in Gaza, where a severe humanitarian crisis is unceasing. The Trump administration allowed Netanyahu into the United States, even though the International Criminal Court issued an arrest warrant for Netanyahu for war crimes in Gaza.
1: We're joined now by a top UN official who's been barred from visiting the United States due to her public criticism of Israel. Francesca Albanese is the UN Special Rapporteur on the Occupied Palestinian Territory. She's been under sweeping U.S. sanctions for most of the past year. A judge lifted them briefly, then they were reimposed. She's also author of the new book, When the World Sleeps, Stories, Words, and Wounds of Palestine. Francesca, thank you so much for being with us from Italy. If you can start off, I mean, this was unusual yesterday. I think it was Netanyahu's seventh visit to Washington since Trump returned to the White House. It was his first since the beginning of the U.S. and Israel's attack on Iran. And interestingly, though we see a video of Netanyahu saying it was the best conversation they ever had, Trump, in a rare move, did not invite reporters into the White House for either a photo op or conversations afterwards. And apparently the conversation was about Iran. Yet, in Israel, the Israeli military has launched major operations in the occupied West Bank. The Israeli defense minister, as we just said, saying they're taking over a fourth Palestinian refugee camp. Can you assess the situation and the significance of this meeting?
2: Having an ICC wanted in the White House again just corroborates the charges of complicity leveled at the U.S. administration. This is bullying in a sort of a formal diplomatic suit. But again, since Netanyahu's last visit to the U.S., the list of crimes that have happened, that Israeli army, but also Israeli civilians have committed against the Palestinians has just grown longer and more documented by Israeli and Palestinian human rights organizations and UN Commission of Inquiries, other committees, myself and other special rapporteurs. What does it mean? You know, I often hear the argument that the United States is not a member to the ICC. It doesn't matter. It doesn't mean that they have to extend protection to a fugitive from international law, which is what's happening. At the same time, this is not just a fugitive. This is an accomplice to other violations of international law that the U.S. is committing itself against Iran and against Palestinians in many ways. So what does it tell us in a nutshell? That the United States is actively contributing to make the international criminal law architecture that it has been building from Nuremberg, the Nuremberg trials, up until now, crumble on our head. And this is this should make no one happy, including U.S. citizens who think that they have nothing to do with it or with Israel and Palestine. This is everyone's business.
0: I want to turn to a clip of New York City Mayor Zoran Mamdani. Last week in a video message, he called on the U.S. government to arrest Israeli Prime Minister Benjamin Netanyahu precisely because of this arrest warrant issued by the International Criminal Court.
3: As I've said, I agree with the ICC that Benjamin Netanyahu should be arrested and tried for his crimes, as I do for anyone else charged by the ICC. My administration has reviewed every avenue available under applicable law to determine whether New York City could execute the International Criminal Court's arrest warrant if Benjamin Netanyahu came here. It is clear that we do not have the independent legal authority to enforce this warrant. The federal government, however, does, and I call on them to join the ICC and execute this warrant. And I want to be equally clear, Benjamin Netanyahu is not welcome in New York City, nor is any other war criminal at large.
0: Francesca, Prime Minister Netanyahu said in an interview on Fox News in response that Mamdani was, quote, fomenting hate. And you posted an X as Netanyahu was en route to the U.S. that, quote, Italy, France, Greece did it again. Three Rome Statute parties opened their airspace to the fugitive Netanyahu in breach of their obligation to cooperate

0: with the ICC. I call on competent authorities to investigate possible complicity. Talk about what you're calling on countries to do, including the United States.
1: Very simple. No double standards apply international law as it is. It's paraphrasing Rosa Luxemburg, it's either the rule of law or it's barbarism. I do agree with what New York mayor has just said, and not out of sympathy, but because what he said is legally right and is morally compulsory. And we cannot keep on looking idle or standing idle in the face of impunity. This is why at the beginning of this interview, when you asked me what I think of this visit by ICC wanted Benjamin Netanyahu, it's bullying. It's bullying in diplomatic suit, because the New York mayor might not have the power to enforce an arrest or an head of state. And still, he called upon competent authorities, federal authorities, to do so. It doesn't matter that it doesn't happen today because there is someone who prefers to abide by the law of might rather than a rule of law. We need to keep on voicing dissent in conformity with international law. This is what I keep on doing from within Europe as a European. It doesn't matter if they ridicule me, if they mount hatred campaign or smear campaign against me. My skin has grown thicker, as I think everyone who's dealing with justice and human rights. And at the same time, we need to recall the obligations that these states, including, as I said, Greece, Italy and France have. This is the third time, if my count is correct, that these three countries authorized flights of ICC wanted Netanyahu over their airspace. Making all of us, all European, French, German, Greece, Greek and Italian citizens accomplices, even morally. This is unacceptable. And this is why there should be an investigation over the authorities who allowed it. It looks small in the context of a genocide, but every action matters, as every crime matters and will be accounted for.
0: Francesca, let's go to the West Bank. I mean, you recently posted on social media that pogroms against defenseless civilians mm-hmm. are happening all over the West Bank while Gaza is under fire. Israeli civilians and army joining forces. It's not just Netanyahu, you wrote, and a few rotten apples. This is Israel.
1: Absolutely. And look at what Israelis themselves are saying. I want to point to the fact that an increasing number of Israeli organizations, political forces, journalists have been sounding the alarm for over a year, and especially in recent days, that the situation is out of control. A few days ago, a Land for All coalition said the Israeli forces cannot keep control, cannot ensure protection of anyone, because the settlers, who are the settlers? These are Israeli civilians who behave like thugs, who behave like squads, who have been killing and beating, attacking Palestinian families and properties. And they are completely unleashed, supported by the army. Look, I've been investigating. I was no expert on the occupied Palestinian territory until 4 years ago. I was an expert on the question of Palestine. And now I know what happens in Gaza, the West Bank and East Jerusalem better than anything else, because this is what I do. I look at it every day. And in a time of genocide, I cannot let it go. And I can tell you, the pogroms have been a constant feature of settlers, Israeli armed Israeli civilians, since before October 2023. Just in 2023, before October 7, there were 12 pogroms, meaning attacks by armed squads, Israeli civilian squads attacking Palestinian villages, and everyone seemed not to care. It's better we pay attention now, because the situation has gone out of control. And I keep on saying, I'm not just talking for the Palestinians, I'm talking for everyone in that land, including Israelis, who clearly see what's happening. But unfortunately, the weight of the pro-Israel and the pro-apartheid lobbies is just too strong for their voices to be heard.

want to very quickly ask you, I mean, you have the opposition leader, Lapid, saying, this is not you, Francesca Albanese, this is him, saying, I never thought that in my lifetime we would talk about Jewish terror.